0: If you will, please, I'll begin reading at verse 5. I am undeterred in this process. Since I'm speaking on justice today, I think it's appropriate that I go on here. Job 42, verse 5. We will only have about 5 more Sundays in the book of Job, and then I'll come to the end of the book for you. Job 42, 5, I have heard of you by the hearing of the ear, but now my eye sees you. Therefore I retract, and I repent in dust and ashes. It came about after the Lord had spoken these words to Job. The Lord said to Eliphaz the Temanite, my wrath is kindled against you and against your 2 friends, because you have not spoken of me what is right, as my servant Job has. Now, therefore, take for yourselves 7 bulls and 7 rams, and go to my servant Job and offer up a burnt offering for yourselves. And my servant Job will pray for you, for I will accept him, so that I may not do with you according to your folly, because you have not spoken of me what is right, as my servant Job has. So Eliphaz the Temanite and Bildad the Shuhite and Zophar the Naamathite went and did as the Lord told them, and the Lord accepted Job. The Lord restored the fortunes of Job when he prayed for his friends, and the Lord increased all that Job had 2-fold.
1: 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Chuck titled today's message, Finally, Justice Rolls Down.
0: There is something wonderfully satisfying about justice. We love it when right is rewarded and when wrong is punished. No one is better at either than the living God, who is all fair and all knowing. When his justice rolls down, it is always right. One of the reasons Christians love to learn about future things is a part of the future things deals with rewards that are promised God's people. Those rewards are sometimes specified for us in prophetic books of the Bible. For example, there are crowns that are promised the faithful. Not just 1 or 2, but there are 5 specific crowns. And they make quite a study when you go into the New Testament and learn of the rewards that God has for his own people as we stand before the judgment seat of Christ, which is set forth in the 3rd chapter of 1 Corinthians. You may remember singing as a child that little gospel song, Will There Be Any Stars in My Crown, when at evening the sun goes down? Actually, the lyrics are fanciful because the Bible never promises stars in one's crown, but it does promise crowns. And there's something wonderfully satisfying about knowing that individuals who may have been ignored or even worse, mistreated, sometimes martyred for their faith, that they will not be forgotten, that justice will roll down. They will be rewarded. God will not forget or overlook them. Justice has a flip side as well. Those who do wrong will suffer the consequences for the wrong. And there's something inside all of us that finds a satisfying relief when we hear that wrong was dealt with. We even have the phrase, brought to justice. A close-to-home illustration.

someone had the audacity to kill in cold blood. Cynthia and I have a friend who lives about a mile from where the first shot rang out. He's a federal judge. And he said to me just this past week when we talked about it that there was a sense of terror that stretched across those communities as they couldn't find the killer or killers. And then it seems they've been found. And if they are in fact the ones, they shot out of the trunk of their cars, causing their deed to be all the more cowardly and unfair. And something inside us is incensed by that. We live for the day that they will be brought to justice, and ideally that they will be killed for their deeds. So we wait. We're pleased that they've been captured, and we're grateful that justice has rolled down yet again, or it soon will. I came across a very interesting statement in the little book of Amos just this week. Amos, just before the book of Obadiah, or just after Joel. I know it's hard to find. Let me just cut to the chase. It's page 1409 in my Bible. Maybe not in yours. It's over in the Minor Prophets, and you've probably not turned to Amos in maybe ever in your life, but right in the middle of the book, this prophet who was making the indifferent rather uncomfortable with his prophecy represents the words of the Lord when he says, 5:21, I reject your festivals, nor do I delight in your solemn assemblies. Even though you offer up to me burnt offerings and your grain offerings, I will not accept them. He's quoting the Lord. I will not even look at the peace offerings of your fatlings. Take away from me the noise of your songs. I will not even listen to the sound of the harps. Let justice roll down. Don't you like the way that reads? Let it roll down like water. And then in good Hebrew poetic fashion, the statement follows that intensifies it. Let righteousness like an ever-flowing stream roll down. It's been a long time coming, says the Lord, but remember, I am just, as one man wrote, the mills of God grind slowly, yet they grind exceedingly small. Another in our day put it this way, all God's accounts are not settled at the end of every month. Eugene Peterson in The Message renders this passage in words that probably will seem a little more current to you and me. I can't stand your religious meetings. I'm fed up with your conferences and conventions. I want nothing to do with your religion projects, your pretentious slogans and goals. I'm sick of your fundraising schemes, your public relations and image making. I've had all I can take of your noisy ego music. When was the last time you sang to me? You know what? I want justice, oceans of it. I want fairness, rivers of it. That's what I want. That's all I want. You're hearing justice in these words of passion. God ultimately brings people into account. You know, the problem is that he's often so slow in doing it. I heard of one of the Puritan prayers, very brief for a change, for a Puritan. And he simply said, O Lord, hurry up. Don't you say that sometime? This wrong has been going on long enough. Hurry up, God. Or when will he ever step in and deal with whatever? Or reward these people.

0: Why do we say that? Because we want justice. You know what? It's how he made us. We are like God when in our righteous walk we long for justice. He's pleased with justice and equity and fairness. I am pleased to tell you that in the story of Job, justice finally rolls down. This man who did not deserve the boils that covered his skin, or the loss of his business and home and family and happiness, ultimately gets them back, and gets them back in multiplied fashion, as we're going to learn. And those who made his life even more miserable hear from the Lord about that too. He does not overlook either. Our faithful God rewards the righteous, and he also disciplines the unrighteous. Back in Job 42, we were forced to move along rather quickly in our last message, and we finished before I was through. That happens somewhat regularly. And I want to go back briefly and pull from it some lessons that I don't want you to miss, because I think they will help us in the living of our lives as Job finally sees it through a couple of interesting illustrations with, you remember, the hippopotamus and the crocodile? Remember that strange, those strange examples the Lord uses in chapters 40 and 41? Finally, it dawns on Job what the Lord is getting at, that his plan is profound, that his reasoning is right, that his ways are higher than we can ever understand, and Job waves the flag of surrender and says, I back away, I retract, and I repent. I said things I shouldn't have been saying. I spoke about things I knew nothing about, and Lord, please know, my heart is yours, and I place myself at your disposal. When you get to chapter 42, those are Job's words in verses 2 through 6. And I pulled from these verses four lessons that I want you to remember, and they go with us toward the end of the story. Job says, verse 2, I know, he's speaking to the Lord, I know that you can do all things, and that no purpose of yours can be thwarted. You can do all things, and no one can hold you back. Here's the lesson I learned from that. God's purpose is unfolding, and I cannot hinder it. Some of you need to hear that. I do not know the details of your circumstances, but surely in a group this large, there must be some pretty tough situations. There are some pretty severe needs. And you may begin to wonder if this is getting out of control and God really is absent. Remember the principle. God's purpose is unfolding, mysterious as it may seem, and I cannot hinder it. You will discover before I'm through with these four that the whole focus is on the Lord. It's not on life. It is on the Lord. It's not on others. It is on the Lord. It is not on the difficulties. It is on the Lord. Now, the second comment Job makes is in verse 3. Who is this that hides counsel without knowledge? Sort of a self-confession there. Therefore, I have declared that which I did not understand. I would render the next things too deep for me, which I did not know. Here's the second thought. God's plan is incredible, and I will not comprehend it. I hope after the study of Job that you make a point in your life of reminding yourself regularly, things are happening that I cannot hinder, things are happening I will never comprehend. If you will tell yourself enough, that enough, you will find a peace you've never known before. The lack of peace comes when we try to make sense out of everything that is occurring and try to make it fit our human logic. And we forget his ways are higher than our ways. His plan is deeper. His purposes are far more profound. We cannot hinder them, and we will not comprehend them. Let it rest. Let it be. It's okay. You don't have to know to have peace. You have to trust to have peace. Now, the third principle is in verses 4 and 5. Hear now, and I will speak. I will ask you, and you instruct me. He's talking to the Lord. I will ask you, Lord, and you, Lord, instruct me. I've heard of you by the hearing of the ear. Now my eye sees you. Third principle. God's instruction is reliable. I dare not ignore it. God's instruction is reliable. I dare not ignore it. I think I should warn every one of you that because you place yourself under the teaching of the Word of God, as I do, we are accountable. When you hear principles such as this, and then either ignore them or disobey them, there is a consequence that will follow. There's sadness in place of relief. There's a discouragement in place of a sense of fulfillment. His instruction is reliable, and therefore we dare not ignore it. This isn't just a religious exercise. This isn't just another way to spend a Sunday morning. This isn't just an empty pastime that we do out of habit. It is a time of allowing His truth to filter into our gray matter and impact us so that our attitudes and our actions and our words change to fit His, to fit Him. You see him? You see Job? That's what he does in verse 6. Therefore, since your purpose is unfolding, since your plan is incredible, since your instruction is reliable, I retract. I pull back from a number of the things that I said, things I used to believe. I repent in dust and ashes. This is saying to us, God's way is best. I must not resist it. God's way is best. I must not resist it. That did it. When the Lord heard Job's heart, as these words reveal his heart, when the Lord saw the humility and the openness and the teachability of Job, mercy kicked in, and grace flowed down. In fact, the Lord decides to use Job in the process of restoring these friends who have gotten so far off track. That's another point. You will be amazed at how the Lord will use you and others' lives when you adjust your ways to His ways. You will be for them a refuge, a point of hope, a reason to go on, a source of strength, a calming presence. You will be that and so much more to those who lack the things that you now possess by His grace. Now the Lord hears His servant say that, and He then turns His attention to the three friends. Before we go to this section, He doesn't mention Elihu by name, probably because Elihu, the last of the friends, was more right than the others, probably was more on target, though his heart needed a little adjustment at times, and his pride needed to come down a few notches. He was not guilty as Eliphaz and Bildad and Zophar were, and that's why the Lord addresses them directly. Before I go there, let me give you a statement. Life is all about our God. Life is all about our God. Will you say that with me? Life is all about our God. If you, sounds simple, maybe sounds silly, but if you will repeat that every morning when you get up, it'll make a difference in your day. Because from the earliest years, we think life is about us. My comfort, my space, my rights, my will, my career, my salary, my plans, my health. Life is not about that. It is about our God. And as He works His way and will and purposes through us, it is amazing when we get on track how absolutely delightful more of life can be. Now, I'm not saying you will be free of any trials. I'm not saying difficulties will leave you by the tons and you'll never know what it is to be depressed or discouraged. That's not what I'm saying. You're only human. I'm just saying the way you've been living will not be the way you will live when you focus on the fact that life is all about your God. Job sees it. These other men don't. They're standing in the background, frowning with their arms folded, wondering why the lightning isn't striking Job and the Lord isn't vindicating them for what they said. Boy, are they in for a surprise. It came about after the Lord had spoken these words to Job, verse 7, that the Lord said to Eliphaz the Temanite, "My wrath is kindled against you and against your two friends." Stop. I know you want to go on, but stop. I love that. I love it that the Lord says, "You made me angry. Your words were wrong words, your actions were wrong actions, and I have a wrath that is kindled over what you have been doing." You know why I love it? Because I was reared in a world that taught Christians should never be angry. If you are angry, you are sinful, and you need to confess it, that you got mad. It's a little bit more complicated than that, honestly. I mean, if the Lord can show a wrath that is kindled, surely there's a place for anger. The Lord Jesus driving those people who were desecrating the temple out of the temple as he plaited together those leather thongs and made them into a whip and drove them out. You can't tell me, he said, "Now, gentlemen, I'm a little uneasy about what I'm seeing here. When you have time, would you clean up the mess and be on your way?" He drove them out of the temple. I would love to see a picture of that. Got his sleeves rolled up and he is swinging that whip, and I think that is fantastic. Those Pharisees saw him coming toward him. It was like, "What is this?" But he's never done a sin in his entire existence, so it couldn't have been sinful. It was a righteous indignation. Something's wrong if you don't get mad over that. The Lord God says, it's not a temper tantrum here. It's not a sudden overreaction as he pitches a fit. Hey, this has been a long time coming. He's been standing back, waiting and waiting. Finally, he reaches the limit of his tether. I'm not talking about an out-of-control rage. I'm talking about a justifiable anger that comes from the heart of one who is holy in God's case.
1: Righteous anger from the heart of a holy God. It's a side of the Lord we don't often pause to consider. He's patient, slow to anger, waiting and waiting. But he's also just, and he won't let wrong stand forever. There's more to this story that Chuck Swindoll wants to show us, so keep listening to Insight for Living. Chuck titled this message, "Finally, Justice Rolls Down." The Old Testament book of Job provides a shocking picture of human suffering. Many of the images are pitiful and frankly seem so unfair. But that's the way life is, right? Sometimes it feels like nothing more than an endless sequence of unwanted surprises. And yet, even still, Job deliberately chose triumph over tragedy. We encourage you to get better acquainted with Job using the practical Bible study resources that Insight for Living offers. 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Are you waiting on God to make things right? I'm Bill Meyer. 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
9: Dad, hey.
10: Oh, Jason, hello.
9: Hi. Oh, it's great to see you.
10: I was beginning to wonder about you.
9: Listen, I'm sorry I'm late. My flight was delayed coming up from Odyssey. I had trouble with a hotel reservation, so traffic was... never mind. How was your trip?
10: Oh, long but painless. Immigration in New York asked me a lot of questions. You know, why was I in the Middle East so long? That sort of thing. I guess they thought I was a smuggler. there's my suitcase.
9: I'll get it. What's in here? The whole archaeological dig?
10: Just the lost city of Nineveh.
9: Jonah and the whale, huh?
10: I just put it on the luggage cart.
9: Sure. So, where's Eugene?
10: Well, his luggage came through first, so he ran off to surprise Katrina with a call.
9: Oh, that's sweet.
10: He thought since we're staying in Chicago for a couple of days to meet with the board, he'd visit her. We are set to meet with the board, right?
9: First thing tomorrow morning, after we get you back to the hotel for some rest.
10: Oh, that sounds wonderful. That's my last suitcase there.
9: I got it. Wow, we're going to need a forklift to get these back to the car.
10: Eugene went that way. I wonder what's taking him so long.
9: Are you kidding? If he's talking to Katrina, he's probably regaling her with the soil content he found in the Israeli desert. So did he call her at all while he was with you?
10: We were pretty busy, and he didn't want to spend the money on the long-distance charges. He sent postcards every day.
9: Really?
10: Yeah.
9: Eugene went 2 weeks without actual verbal contact with Katrina? He must have broke out in hives.
10: Oh, he had a rash or two, but I blame that on his camel riding. Oh, there he is.
9: Where?
10: There, on the phone, there to the right.
9: That's Eugene?
10: He got a lot of sun, didn't he?
9: I'll say. Did he mean to travel in his bathrobe?
10: It's a caftan he bought from one of the street merchants right before we left.
9: Oh, went native, huh?
10: You know, yes, Eugene.
11: Yes. Well, thank you for your help. I suppose I'll have to try again later.
10: Eugene?
11: Oh, hello, Mr. Whitaker. Greetings, Jason. I'm sorry I'll only be another moment or two.
10: Oh, is something wrong?
11: Well, I'm not entirely certain. I've been trying to phone Katrina at her usual numbers, but have thus far been unsuccessful. I'm now going to try a roommate's work number at the university. So much for my surprise.
9: She had no idea you were coming back to America today?
11: Well, I sent a postcard with my return date, but didn't specify that we were returning through Chicago.
10: Well, the way the mail works, she probably hasn't even gotten most of the cards you sent.
12: University Bookstore.
11: Hello. Yes, may I speak with Janice Mitchell, please?
12: Yeah, sure. Janice, pick up line one.
11: They're getting her.
10: We'll wait over in the lounge, Eugene.
11: No, please, you don't have to go. I'm sure this will only take a...
13: Hello, this is Janice.
11: Greetings, Miss Mitchell. Eugene Meltzner here. You may remember me. I'm a friend of Katrina's.
13: Yeah, sure, I remember, but... Why are you calling me here? Is something wrong?
11: Well, actually, I was going to ask you that very question. I've been trying to reach Katrina, but she doesn't seem to be at her usual numbers. Is she away for the day?
13: Oh, yeah. She left this morning to go up to Lakeshore Lodge.
11: Oh, I missed her then. Do you know when she'll be back?
13: I think Brandon said they'd be back in a couple of days.
11: Brandon? Well, wait. She went up to Lakeshore Lodge with Brandon?
9: Uh-oh.
10: Brandon? Who's Brandon?
9: A rival.
11: Oh, I'm sure it's a very nice place, but for the two of them to go alone?
13: What's wrong with going alone? If I were engaged, I'd want to go alone, too.
11: Engaged? Are you engaged?
13: No, not me. Katrina and Brandon.
11: What? Would you please repeat that, lest I misunderstand and succumb to an aneurysm?
13: Look, all I know is that something big's been going on between them for the past couple of weeks, and they went to Lakeshore Lodge. Katrina said something about an engagement.
11: It's not possible!
13: Hello?
10: Eugene?
13: Hello?
10: Eugene, is everything all right?
13: Hello?
11: Katrina and Brandon are getting engaged!
14: What if everything you thought you knew about the epic battle between Dr. Regis Blackard and John Avery Whittaker was just the tip of the iceberg?
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11: Believe it.
10: Engaged?
9: Katrina and Brandon?
11: My senses have gone beyond the capacity to function. I can feel my pores fibrillating even as we speak.
9: Oh, it's a mistake. Katrina told me herself that she loved you.
11: She said as much to me as well, but
13: hello?
10: The phone, Eugene.
11: Oh, yes, right. Phone. Hello, Janice?
13: What's going on?
11: I'm sorry I dropped the phone. Thank you for the information. You've been most helpful. Goodbye.
13: Hey, wait a minute. I want to know what...
11: Katrina got engaged without me.
10: Oh, I don't believe it. There must be a sensible explanation for this.
11: There is. Brandon gets to see Katrina 24 hours a day, 7 days a week at the university, while I'm far away in Odyssey or in the Middle East.
9: This can't be right. Katrina wouldn't do something like that.
10: No, not without talking to you first.
9: Right.
11: But she obviously has done it. Why else would she go to a quaint romantic resort like Lakeshore Lodge? It's the Niagara Falls of Chicago.
10: Well, maybe the roommate misunderstood. Look, why don't you call the Lakeshore Lodge and see if Katrina's there?
11: Yes, of course. An excellent idea.
13: Lakeshore Lodge?
11: Yes, greetings. I was wondering if perchance Katrina Shanks has checked into your hotel.
13: Yes, she has. May I connect you?
11: Yes. No. That is, I'm not sure exactly how to proceed.
13: Proceed? Are you a member of the wedding party?
11: Wedding party? Oh,
10: Eugene,
11: I need air.
13: Hello?
10: Take it easy, Eugene.
13: No,
10: just breathe slowly and deeply.
13: Hello?
10: Jason, grab the phone there.
9: Right. Hello?
13: Is everything all right, sir?
9: Well, not really. Listen, I'm sorry, but did you say that there's a wedding party with Katrina Shanks in it?
13: Yes, sir. Her parents have booked our scenic Wellington Courtyard for later this afternoon. I can transfer you to the minister in charge. He's in his room, I believe.
9: No, thanks. That won't be necessary. Appreciate the help, though.
13: My pleasure.
9: Eugene?
11: Tell me I'm hallucinating. This is an extreme form of jet lag.
10: Can you stand up, Eugene?
11: Yes, I think so. Thank you, Mr. Whittaker. I'm calm now.
10: Oh, good, good.
11: But... What am I going to do? It's unbelievable. She's not only engaged, she's getting married.
10: Eugene.
11: How could she do this to me? Oh, why did I ever go to Israel?
10: Stay calm, Eugene.
11: But what am I going to do?
9: What do you mean, what are you going to do?
11: I believe my question was as precise as it could be under the circumstances.
9: Look, she's not married yet, is she?
11: No!
9: Then it's not too late for you to rent a car, drive up to Lakeshore Lodge, and bring her back to her senses. Providing you love her enough to do it.
11: Of course I love her. Then fight for her.
10: Jason.
11: Yes, I must fight for her. What else is there to do? By fight, you mean slap Brandon on the face with a glove and challenge him to a duel?
9: Oh, Eugene, don't be silly. You need to get up to that lodge and show her that you're not willing to let her go so easily. Show her that you love her.
10: We may want to talk about this first.
11: Talk, Mr. Whitaker, talk. It seems as if that's all Katrina and I have ever done. Jason, you're absolutely right. What kind of man would I be if I sat back and lost the woman I love without a fight? Gentlemen, if you'll forgive me, I must make a hasty departure for the rental car desks. Farewell!
10: See you, Eugene.
9: Knock him dead, Eugene.
10: Do you think that was wise, Jason?
9: What do you mean?
10: Well, basically, you just sent Eugene on a mission to storm someone else's wedding. It sounds like a recipe for disaster to me.
9: Oh, yeah, you could be right. I just wish I could be there to see it.
11: Excuse me. Pardon me. Hey. I'm so sorry.
9: Hey, you mind?
11: Hello? May I have some assistance? Hello?
16: The bell works, sir. But thank you for testing it. Nice robe, by the way.
11: It's a caftan I've recently returned from the Middle East.
16: Delaware or Maryland?
11: The wedding. I'm here for the wedding.
16: You must mean the Shanks wedding in the Wellington Courtyard.
11: Yes, yes. Where is the Wellington Courtyard?
16: Down the hall to the left.
11: Thank you.
16: But it's already in progress, sir.
11: I don't care. The bell works, sir. I'd like to work his bell. Down the hall to the left. Trafalgar Room. Nelson Room. Wellington Courtyard.
17: Will you love him, comfort him, honor and keep him in sickness and in health, and forsaking all others, keep only to him as long as you both shall live?
18: I will.
11: No, she won't! Stop, Katrina. You're making a big mistake.
18: Eugene! What are you doing here?
11: Don't do it, Katrina. I beg you.
18: What? Eugene, I didn't even know you were...
19: What's the meaning of this, Eugene? No. What's the big idea of interrupting my wedding?
11: Because you're making a terrible mistake, Mr. Shanks. You can't let this marriage happen.
19: I can't. You disapprove of me marrying my wife?
11: I'm not talking about your wife. Although I must say, Mrs. Shanks, you do look quite lovely in a wedding dress.
18: Thank you.
11: I'm talking about Katrina.
20: No.
11: Why are you wearing a wedding dress for Katrina's wedding, Mrs. Shanks?
18: My wedding? Oh, Eugene.
11: I think I'm slightly confused.
19: You sure are, young man. And it looks like you forgot to get dressed this morning.
11: Oh, this is a... Never mind.
18: Into the hall, Eugene. Oh. Mom, Dad, finish the ceremony. I'll be right back.
11: Katrina.
18: In the hall, please.
19: Brandon, do you want to go over that last section again?
17: Sure, Mr. Shanks. Now, where were we? Yes. Will you take Armitage Shanks to be your wedded husband, to live together in the holy estate of Mackinac?
18: Eugene, we're here to celebrate my parents' wedding anniversary.
11: Oh.
18: Did you honestly believe that I would run off and marry Brandon? After all we've been through together?
11: Well, as I said, it was...
18: You know, frankly, I'm startled. Do you sincerely have such a low opinion of my integrity?
11: Low opinion? No, that isn't what...
18: Well, how else can I interpret your behavior? You honestly believed I would heartlessly discard you for Brandon? Without discussion? Without the benefit of consideration?
11: Please, Katrina, I'm the victim of a jet-lagged imagination. I simply drew the wrong conclusions based on faulty information and reasoning. Imagine me. That is to say... I never see you. I've been away, and I thought that perhaps Brandon had somehow persuaded you to...
18: Persuaded me to marry him? As if I were so fickle and insensitive that I could be persuaded to do such a thing?
11: No.
18: In only the 2 weeks since you left?
11: Oh, it sounds ridiculous, even as you say it. I'm sorry.
18: Oh, Eugene. Huh? I have to go back in before I miss my parents' ceremony completely.
11: When can we talk?
18: I don't know. Later, maybe. I don't know. When we can both think more clearly and formulate a proper response to the significance of this moment.
11: It doesn't have to be so significant, does it?
18: It does. Whether you realize it or not, it does.
11: Huh. That couldn't have gone worse.
20: 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We always love hearing from you.
11: Yes, Mr. Whitaker, I jest not. I burst in and shouted that it would be a big mistake for Mrs. Shanks to marry Mr. Shanks. Who is that laughing in the background? Well, tell Jason that I don't share his sense of humor. Big help he turned out to be. As I was saying, I've checked into the lodge, and providing I can reconcile with Katrina in time, may return to Chicago tomorrow. Thank you, Mr. Whitaker. I appreciate your prayers. Goodbye. Please enter.
17: Hello, Eugene. I'm Brandon Teller. It's nice to finally meet you.
11: Greetings, Brandon. I'm sorry I interrupted your ceremony today. It was most embarrassing.
17: Well, you gave us all something to talk about, that's for sure. Look, this is awkward, so I won't bother with small talk. I'm here on behalf of Katrina.
11: On behalf of Katrina? She sent you as some sort of personal emissary?
17: Something like that. She's pretty confused right now. I'm sure you can imagine.
11: Well, I'm certain that if we had a chance to discuss what happened...
17: She understands what happened, Eugene. That isn't the problem.
11: Well, what is the problem?
17: The problem is she's upset by... Oh, how did she say it? The deeper meaning of what you did.
11: What?
17: To put it bluntly, she feels a little betrayed.
11: Betrayed?
17: She thinks you assumed the worst about her.
11: But I didn't.
17: Katrina doesn't agree. You know, she thought your relationship was based on a mature trust, and, you know, what you did today showed her that it wasn't.
11: But it is!
17: Excuse me for saying so, but there was nothing mature or especially trustful about your dramatic entrance today. You did assume the worst. Eugene, I care a great deal about Katrina. You know, over the past several months, I've watched her grow as a Christian and strengthen her faith in some remarkable ways. I would just hate to see that threatened by a relationship that... A relationship that interfered with that growth.
11: Are you saying that you believe me to be spiritually immature?
17: I don't know you well enough to say one way or the other.
11: Right!
17: But if you were in my shoes and you saw someone do what you did today, what would you think?
11: Well, fortunately I'm not in your shoes, so to speak.
17: True. True, you're not. Look, I only came to deliver a message. Katrina isn't ready to talk to you yet. She feels confused. She suggests you go back to Odyssey, and then maybe later the two of you can discuss where you are in your relationship. I mean, after she's had time to think and pray about it.
11: No doubt she'll be thinking and praying with you.
17: Eugene, I know you think of me as a rival for Katrina's heart, but that's not my intention. I mean, over and above my feelings, I want what's best for her. And I'm prepared for the possibility that it isn't me. Maybe it's you. I mean, the question is, are you prepared to let go of your feelings enough so that she could be with whoever's best for her?
11: These questions are all academic until Katrina and I can talk alone.
17: Well, you're going to have to wait for that. She doesn't want to talk to you today. Well, I guess I'll see you around.
11: Thank you for conveying Katrina's message. If it was her message. Well, Brandon, it'll take more than your dubious message to keep me away from the woman I love. Pardon me. Excuse me, Mr. Desk Clerk.
16: I know you're there. Be patient.
11: All right.
16: Oh, I see you've changed out of your robe.
11: Caftan.
16: I'm so sorry. I'll miss it.
11: Yes. Well, I'd like the number to Katrina Shanks' room, please.
16: I can't give out our guest room numbers. However, if you'd like to use the lobby phone, I can transfer you to... Oh, I'm so sorry. I can't.
0: she has placed a do not disturb notice on her phone.
11: Do not disturb?
0: Yes, do not disturb.
11: But I have to talk to her. Can't you give out room numbers in an emergency?
0: If it were a real emergency, then maybe. But in the absence of any blood or lost limbs...
11: Please, you have to help me.
0: Earthquake. I'm sorry, sir. It would be a serious breach of policy, and I need this job.
11: Precisely how do you know that she doesn't want to be disturbed? Did she tell you herself, or...
0: It's here on the computer. Oh. She indicated from the phone in her room.
11: Mm-hmm.
0: If you look at the phone in your room, you'll see it has the same option.
11: So it's a computerized phone system?
0: Yes, sir. State of the art.
11: Now, does the phone have a computer port, just in case I want to connect with my computer at home?
0: Mm-hmm. It's on the side. Now, if you'll excuse me...
11: Oh, certainly, certainly. Where did I pack my laptop computer? I'd forgotten how easy it is to manipulate certain computer systems. Now, let's see. Lakeshore Lodge financial data? No, thank you. Ah, room occupancies and related data. Cross-reference to Shanks? No, not Armitage. I'm looking for... Oh, there we are. K. Shanks. Do not disturb, indeed. She's in room 202. 200. Here it is, 202. Please be here, Miss Shanks. Katrina, are you awake? It's Eugene. Katrina? Allow me to reiterate my profuse apologies for my behavior today. It was inexcusable. Katrina? I would hope that you would at least open the door long enough for us to discuss this unpleasant turn. I'm sure you'll see that we need not draw long-term conclusions based on this single foolish misadventure. Please, Katrina, open the door and talk to me. This silence will not assist either healing or reconciliation. Please, Katrina, open the door and tell me you forgive me.
19: Okay, Eugene, I forgive you.
11: Mr. Shanks, but this is supposed to be Katrina's room.
19: It was, but they gave her the bigger bed, so we switched rooms. She was in room 204.
11: I'm so very sorry to disturb you. And again, let me say how badly I feel for ruining your ceremony earlier. And Katrina was in room 204?
19: She was. She and Brandon left a little while ago for the university. They have a meeting there tomorrow and decided to get ready for it tonight. Eugene, are you all right? You look pale.
11: I'm not having a very good day today.
0: Oh, it's you again. Would you like to have another bang at the bell, or shall we discuss hotel phone policy some more?
11: No, thank you. I'd like to check out of my room, please.
0: Certainly. What room?
11: 124.
0: 124. Oh, yes. Mr. Meltzner. I should have known.
11: Known what?
0: That you were the one who had hacked into the hotel's computer system.
11: Huh?
0: Did you really think you could get away with it? We have security tracers for criminals like you.
11: I beg your pardon?
0: What happened? Busting up weddings wasn't exciting enough?
11: Well, I could explain everything.
0: We're looking forward to hearing all about it.
11: Huh?
0: Please step this way, Mr. Meltzner. Our manager and the hotel detective would like to have a word with you.
11: Oh, no.
21: Katrina? Katrina? Okay, that's it. I'm pulling over.
18: What? What are you doing? Why are you getting off here?
21: Look, are you sure you want to do this?
18: Do what?
21: Go home early. I mean, are you sure you don't want to go back to the lodge and talk to Eugene?
18: Yes, that I'm sure about.
21: He didn't mean any harm. It was a foolish thing to do. He knows that.
18: Look, Brandon, you're really sweet to take his side, but you don't have to. I realize that Eugene simply drew the wrong conclusions and acted impetuously. I have no doubt that he acknowledges now how immature he was being. But it's not enough. At the heart of it, he distrusted me so much that he was certain I had run off to marry you. He didn't give me the benefit of the doubt at all. It hurts that he thinks so little of me.
21: Are you sure you're not overreacting? I mean, just a tiny bit?
18: Oh, Brandon. You know better than anyone how long I've been praying about my relationship with Eugene, and it's just, from the very beginning, we've been plagued by one miscommunication after another. It's as if no matter how hard we try, we can't get beyond a wall of doubt, you know? I sometimes wonder if we have these conflicts because we're not right for each other.
1: Oh, okay. All right. Let's go back to square one. All right, the fundamentals of dating. Oh. All right, now, if you were looking for someone as a future mate, mm-hmm. right, hypothetically speaking,
18: yes,
1: what would he be like?
18: I think you know the answer to that.
1: No, I don't.
18: Brandon, if I relied strictly on what my heart told me, I would look for someone just like Eugene, for his gentleness and kindness and quirkiness and intelligence. Oh, and of course, his faith.
1: All right, that's what your heart tells you, meaning that your head says something different?
18: Well, yes. If I went strictly by what my head told me, then I would hope to date someone like you.
1: Really?
18: Oh, come on. You know that already. You're wise and balanced and mature, and perhaps one of the strongest Christians I've ever known. You've meant a lot to me. Haven't I ever told you that before?
1: Maybe you have. Maybe I'm just fishing for compliments.
18: As if you need to.
1: Katrina, I value our friendship. You know, I've been very careful not to let anything spoil it. But this little incident with Eugene has made me realize that, that I care deeply about you.
18: Thanks, Brandon. You're so sweet.
1: Oh. Well, you know, we've been close for quite a while now, and, well, you know me better than just about anyone.
18: Mm-hmm.
1: It's like we've been dating without really dating. See, maybe Eugene wasn't so far off. Maybe he suspected something that we should have been thinking about.
18: Brandon.
1: Oh, I'm making a mess of this. I'd like you to prayerfully consider. No, look, what I mean is, I would be honored.
18: Wait. Oh, Brandon. Boy. What are you trying to say here?
1: I am trying to say, Katrina, will you marry me?
3: Well, I give up. I can't imagine what's going to happen between Eugene and Katrina now. Do you think she'll say yes to Brandon? What'll happen to Eugene and the hotel detective? The only way to find out is to keep listening. Until then, if you'd like to write to me, I'd love to hear from you. The address is Adventures in Odyssey, Colorado Springs, Colorado, 80995. 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And when you do, ask about how you can get your own copy of today's episode. It's called The Right Choice. 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Music by John Campbell. And I'm Chris, hoping you'll join us again next time for more Adventures in Odyssey.
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5: God will use any means to bring us into alignment with His will. In Jonah, He used a fish, and later used something even more surprising, a worm. Today on Turning Point, Dr. David Jeremiah wraps up his series, Jonah the Runaway Prophet, with a look at how God used that tiny worm to make a big change in Jonah's heart. 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
6: Well, this is a surprising discovery when you read the book of Jonah. You aren't quite prepared for this part of the story. Sort of slips on your blind side, and there it is, God using a little worm to teach Jonah a lesson. We'll get to it in just a moment. You don't want to miss today's program. Hey, we are working very diligently to prepare you for the beginning of a new book that comes out in October. I haven't said much about it. There's a lot of stuff going on the internet from Turning Point about it, but the book is called The Battle for Your Soul. And the pre-sale is underway right now through October the 5th. You can get more information about it at our website, and we would like to have you involved in this. We'd love for you to have a copy of this book before it goes on sale in the bookstores. And we are really excited about the powerful message in this book. Here now is our interesting discussion of worm theology. Jonah chapter 4 is one of the most unusual endings of all of Scripture. If we were writing the story of Jonah, we would have probably quit at the end of chapter 3, the story of the great revival. That feels like the natural conclusion. But God doesn't stop there. No, God has more for us to learn. He gives us one more chapter, and before we're finished, we will see why that chapter matters so much. We notice, first of all, the passion of Jonah in the first verse of chapter 4. It says, but it displeased Jonah exceedingly, and he became angry. What was Jonah so upset about? He was upset because the city of Nineveh had repented from the greatest to the least, even including the animals, according to the text. There had been a massive revival led by Jonah, and he was upset about it. I can't imagine that. In his heart, if he'd been right, he would have been doing all he could to set up ways to move through the city and disciple all the new believers. He would have been like Barnabas in the New Testament. When God blessed his work, he summoned Paul to help him. He should have been running around calling all the other prophets that he knew, saying, hey, come on over here and help me get this thing going, because a lot of people are coming to God in Nineveh and we need help to help them get started right. But instead, Jonah was displeased, and he was very angry. And the word anger in the Hebrew language is a word which means to boil or to burn. In other words, Jonah was hot. One commentator said Jonah's problem was that he had been concerned about his own reputation, because he'd been walking up and down through the city saying, in 40 days, God's going to destroy this city. And now that that wasn't going to happen, what would they think of Jonah? Or maybe someone said he was more concerned about God's reputation. He was looking out for God. How many of you know we don't have to look out for God? But he was looking out for God. You know, God's reputation is on the line. He said he would destroy the city, and now he's not going to do it. I mean, here's the greatest revival in history, and Jonah is angry instead of rejoicing for what God has done. He's focused on what did not happen rather than celebrating mercy. He is troubled by it. He reminds me of the story of the prodigal son in the New Testament. In the first part in Luke 15, the prodigal demands his inheritance and he's going to the far country. This is what Jonah did when he ran away from God at the beginning. He went to the far country. He went to Tarshish. But here in chapter 4, Jonah was more like the elder brother. The elder brother heard the music and the dancing for the one who had returned, and he was filled with anger. And the Bible says he was angry and would not go in. He didn't go to the party. Jonah was like that. God sent this incredible revival, and Jonah wanted nothing to do with it. So after the passion of Jonah, we see his prayer. In the first verse was his passion, verses 2 and 3, Jonah's prayer. So he prayed to the Lord, and he said, "Lord, was not this what I said when I was still in my country? Therefore I fled previously to Tarshish. For I knew that you are a gracious and merciful God, slow to anger and abundant in loving kindness, one who relents from doing harm. Therefore now, O Lord, please take my life from me, for it is better for me to die than to live." In verses 2 and 3, we see the prayer of Jonah. This is the second prayer of Jonah recorded in this book. The first one took place while he was in the belly of the whale. That was a little more intense than this one. That was a prayer of confession and repentance. But now Jonah is praying again, and this time this self-righteous anger leads him to one of the most unusual prayers you will find in all the Bible. His prayer is both a confession and a complaint. First of all, the good part of his prayer, Jonah confesses what he knows about God. He said, "Lord, was this not what I knew when I was still in my country? I knew that you were a gracious and merciful God, that you were slow to anger and abundant in loving kindness, one who relents from doing harm." Jonah's problem wasn't what he didn't know about God. His problem was what he did know about God. In the first part of his prayer, Jonah explains why he was unwilling to go to Nineveh. His confession is centered on what he knew about God. He said, "God, you're gracious, merciful, slow to anger, abundant in loving kindness, and one who relents from doing harm." Did you know that this description, exactly like that, appears 7 other times in the Old Testament? Everywhere else it is used as a source of comfort or hope for God's people. Here, Jonah used it as a source of frustration. From personal experience, Jonah knew that if the wicked people of Nineveh changed their attitude toward God, he would forgive them. And that is what made him angry. He did not want Nineveh to respond. He did not want them to be spared. He wanted them to be judged. He did not like the people of Nineveh.

But the officer passes you and pulls over the driver who's in front of you, who's also speeding. And you are happy. You are glad. Jonah was glad when God passed over him. He was not glad when God passed over Nineveh. That was his confession, and he knew that to be true about God. Notice his complaint. His complaint was, "Therefore, O Lord, please take my life from me, for it is better for me to die than to live." Students of human behavior have often noted a connection between hatred for others and pity for yourself. Jonah's complaining prayer sounds very much like the prayer of Elijah under the juniper tree. Do you remember that story? Elijah had delivered God's message and carried out his command, but he felt like a failure. Queen Jezebel had threatened his life, and he became discouraged, and he ran into the wilderness and found a juniper tree, and he sat down and began to pout. And 1 Kings 19:4 says, he prayed that he might die and said, "It is enough, Lord, take my life, for I am no better than my father's." The interesting difference between Elijah and Jonah is this. Elijah wanted to die because he thought he was a failure. Jonah wanted to die because he knew he was a success. If you look carefully at Jonah's complaint, you will see the core of his problem. Right in the text it says, "It is better for me." Oh, Jonah's problem was spiritual myopia. All he could see was what was better for himself. Everything else was measured by how it affected him. He did not have the heart of God for others because he was consumed with himself. And when you look around today, it's not hard to see a bit of that same spirit. It's made its way into the church. Stay around long enough and you will hear someone say, "I'm not going to do that because my needs aren't being met." That kind of thinking is self-focused, and it often leaves your needs unmet because God's way is different. As you care for others, he takes care of you. If you want a friend, you got to be a friend. If you need encouragement, you got to encourage someone else. If you want to be valued, take time to value others. When you focus on others, you'll often find that your own needs are met along the way. But Jonah didn't understand that. He only saw what was best for Jonah, and now he's sitting there overwhelmed with self-pity, asking God to take his life. We come to the fourth verse and the probing of Jonah. By all standards, God was going to put Jonah to death right there. I mean, he deserved it. He deserved to die. God had pursued him, corrected him, used him, and now Jonah stood in open defiance of God. Have you ever thought about what would you do with Jonah if you were God? We probably wouldn't have anywhere near the patience God had. If God had dealt with him strictly in justice, Jonah would have been finished. But instead, in kindness and patience, God reached out to him. And I love what God does. He teaches us a lot about how to deal with people. He doesn't accuse him. He asks him a question. Let me just say, that's a good way to interact with people when you're in a point of contention. Questions are better than accusations. Here's what God said. "Jonah, is it right for you to be angry?" Question makes a man examine his own heart. But you know what happened? Jonah didn't even answer him. You can look far and wide. He was so angry with God, he didn't even respond. Instead of repenting, he sank deeper into self-pity and he went out to find a place to pout. So we go from the probing of Jonah to the protest of Jonah in verse 5. "So Jonah went out of the city, and he sat on the east side of the city. There he made himself a shelter, and he sat under in the shade till he might see what would become of the city." Now, folks, this is really interesting. It is obvious from the text that Jonah was still hoping God might destroy Nineveh. God sent a revival, and Jonah's going out to watch and see if God doesn't come through and wipe them out, because he went up and down the city saying everything about God destroying the city. If God was going to do it, Jonah wanted to have a good place to watch, so he got himself a good seat. He went to the east side of the city, found a vantage point, settled in to see what would happen. Two expressions in this verse reveal his heart. First of all, the Bible says he went out. He left the presence of God. He walked away from the revival.
he turned his back on what God

0: God was doing. All around him, people were repenting, crying out to God, seeking forgiveness. Everywhere Jonah looked, he could see the evidence of God's mercy and grace, and he could not stand it, and he did not want to be a part of it. You say, how could Jonah be like that? And yet, we've all seen it. When God begins to move, and when lives are changed, and people are saved, or there's something going on in your high school that's amazing, a lot of people stand back and they criticize and they'll say stuff like, oh, that's way too emotional for me. Or people are being pressured, or that's not real. And to be sure, not everything that looks like a revival is actually a revival, but Scripture calls us to be discerning. But sometimes that discernment can turn into a critical and cynical spirit where we question everything and we trust nothing, and before long we find ourselves like Jonah. We miss out on what God is doing. So he went out, but the Scripture says he sat down. He chose a place east of the city. He built a little shelter to protect himself from the sun, and he sat there with a defiant spirit. You can almost hear him saying, all right, God, I'm here, now do it. You said you would destroy this city. I told them you would. Now bring it down. I'm not leaving until you do. That was Jonah, sitting outside the city waiting for judgment when God had chosen to show mercy. Jonah just couldn't stand it. He hated the Ninevites so much. Verses 6 through 8 of the fourth chapter show us Jonah's preservation. God is now going to start to work on Jonah again, one-on-one. And let me suggest to you, men and women, that when God works on you, he's got an incredible inventory of stuff he can use to work on you. I mean, he is in control of the whole universe. And it's amazing what God is going to do to work on Jonah. It's an amazing story. And the Lord prepared a plant and made it come up over Jonah that it might be shade for his head to deliver him from his misery. So Jonah was very grateful for the plant. This is the second time God has prepared something for Jonah. Back in the first chapter, the Bible says he prepared a great fish for Jonah. Now he's preparing a plant for Jonah. He's got a couple more things to prepare later on. Most people believe this was a fast-growing vine like a castor oil plant with large leaves that provided shade. And the plant grew quickly because God prepared it. And when it spread its leaves over Jonah and gave him relief from the heat, the Bible says Jonah was very grateful. The King James Version says he was exceedingly glad. Isn't that interesting? The first time in the whole book that Jonah is happy. He was exceedingly angry in verse 1. He's exceedingly grateful in verse 6. And in verse 9, he's exceedingly angry again. He's mad, then he's glad, then he's mad again. He's a man driven by his emotions. And what made him happy? A plant. That raises a question. What makes you happy? Because what brings you joy often reveals the condition of your heart. Happiness comes in many forms. Sometimes it's a house, sometimes it's a car, sometimes it's a hobby, a possession, something we enjoy, and if we're not careful, we become attached to those things. But notice what happens next. The Lord gives and the Lord takes away. Blessed be the name of the Lord, right? But as morning dawned the next day, God prepared a worm, and it so damaged the plant that it withered. And it happened when the sun arose that God prepared a vehement east wind, and the sun beat on Jonah's head so that he grew faint. Then he wished death for himself, and he said, it is better for me to die than to live. The Bible says that God prepared a worm. It attacked the plant, and it withered. The shade was gone. Then God prepared a scorching east wind, and the sun beat down on Jonah's head until he grew faint. God prepared the fish to redirect Jonah, but to correct Jonah's heart, he prepared three things, a plant, a worm, and a wind. And Jonah lost his shade. Now he's sitting in the heat, the wind blowing against him like a furnace, And the comfort God gave him has been taken away. And once again, Jonah is angry. And the text says he would rather die than live. We are not so different from Jonah. We get attached to the plants in our lives. And when those things begin to take the place of God, the Lord has a way of dealing with us. God prepares plants and God prepares worms. If we will not release those things to him, he knows how to remove them, not to harm us, but to teach us. Notice the pouting of Jonah in verse 9. Then God said to Jonah, "Is it right for you to be angry about the plant?" And Jonah said, "It is right for me to be angry even to death." Jonah was mad, then he was glad, and now he's mad again. But notice this, at least now he's talking to God, because last time he wouldn't even answer him. The last time he would not even answer God, and now he responds and he says he has the right to be angry even if it kills him. And this reminds us of Jonah's real problem from the beginning. Jonah knew a great deal about God, but he did not truly know God. He did not understand God's heart. Through all of his years of ministry, he had never grasped the depth of God's love and mercy. And the pity of Jonah in verses 10 and 11, now watch this. God used Jonah's experience with the plant to teach him a lesson. And I got to tell you something. If you don't believe God is wise and you don't believe God knows how to do what he does, just listen to this. But the Lord said to Jonah, "Jonah, you've had pity on the plant for which you have not labored, nor made it grow, which came up in a night and perished in a night. And should I not pity Nineveh, that great city in which are more than 120,000 persons who cannot discern between right hand and left, and much livestock?" Jonah had pity on something that had no soul, no life beyond a moment, yet he was angry that God would pity a city full of people. God reminds him that Nineveh was full of people, including many children who were too young to understand right from wrong, along with many animals. In other words, Jonah, you care about a plant. Should I not care about people? Should I not care about children? Should I not care about a city full of life? The contrast is overwhelming. The plant lasted a day. Souls of people are for eternity. The loss of a plant is nothing, but the loss of a city would be devastating. This was a defining moment for Jonah. God was exposing his heart. "Jonah, you had no compassion. You obeyed, but you did not care. You spoke my message, but you did not share my heart." As we bring this series to a close, I want to ask you just a few questions. But first, notice something. This book begins in an unusual way, and it ends the same way. The final verse is a question, and it is never answered. It just sort of hangs out there. It lingers so that every time you think about Jonah, you hear that question. "Jonah, you had pity on a plant. Should I not have pity on a city?" That question is meant for all of us. Here's my question. Number one, is comfort more important than compassion? God was asking Jonah, "Is your comfort more important than my compassion?" Jonah was wrapped up in his shade. He was focused on his own comfort. He was ignoring God's heart for people. We enjoy the things that God gives us, and rightly so. He provides for us and cares for our needs. But when those things become so important that we no longer have time for God, something is wrong. When our lives are consumed with what we have, we lose sight of what matters. It's a simple test. If it all disappeared tomorrow, would you still want to serve God? This is not about how much you have. It's about whether what you have has you. Question number two, is the material more important than the spiritual? There's a big misunderstanding about this. Most people think the material is the real life and the spiritual is sort of a not real life. But the opposite is true. The material is temporary. The spiritual is eternal. The spiritual is reality. Third question, is the temporal more important than the eternal? The plant was temporary. Jonah was focused on the plant. It had a one-day lifespan, and it was gone. The people of Nineveh were eternal. God's heart was stirred for people, especially for those who were vulnerable and unaware. This is the heart of God. And we are called to live with eternity in view, to care for souls, to invest in lives, to see people the way God sees them. I've told you many times, there's only two things that are eternal. Only two things are going to survive the ultimate on this earth. One of them is the Word of God, and the other are the souls of men and women. Where are we putting our emphasis? The message of Jonah is not just about obedience. It is about compassion. It is about aligning our hearts with God's heart. God is saying, I have a great heart for people. What about you? What about me? God needs to reinvigorate our hearts for His purpose. Our goal should be to go to heaven and take as many people with us as we can. When we have that compassion in our hearts, God can use us.
1: Amen. Well, I hope that's what's in your heart. And if it is true that it is in your heart, it will be in your life, and it will be evident in what you do every day. We are at the end of our discussion of the book of Jonah. We'll have some incidental messages on other things between now and the first of the month. But if you have enjoyed the study of Jonah, be sure to get the study guide and the CD package from Turning Point. Go to davidjeremiah.org, and there you will find all the information you need to get these products shipped to your home, and you can use them in many ways going forward. The reason I say that today with urgency is we don't talk about these individual studies except when they're on the air, and it'll be some time before we do Jonah again, I promise you. So if you're interested in this book, this is the time to take action. Have a wonderful day. We'll see you next time right here on this good station. I'm David Jeremiah. Thank you for listening.
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0: Do you rely on the wisdom of the world, or do you look to God to guide you with His wisdom from above? That's the important question that our teacher, Dr. J. Vernon McGee, asks as we travel through Exodus 18 and discover just how easy it is to accept the wisdom of the world instead of seeking God's direction. Welcome to Through the Bible. I'm Steve Schwetz, your host on this adventure through all 66 books of the Bible. And I'm so glad that you're here as we pick up the story of Moses when he receives a piece of very interesting and well-intended bit of advice from his father-in-law. But as we'll see, even seemingly good advice can go wrong when it's from the wrong source. Speaking of looking to the wrong source, we often receive letters from those who aren't Christians. This is especially true in other countries where listeners are drawn to this Bible teaching because it has the ring of truth that they're looking for. Here's an example. Dr. McGee read this letter some years ago from a man who left a mainstream church that is built on false teaching, but is like many that we still receive.
1: I have a letter here that comes from Visalia, California. And will you hear this? There are so many voices out in the world today who claim to know the truth. Whenever I hear your voice over the radio, something seems to tell me that here is a man who is genuine and who speaks forth the Word of God. I want to encourage you today and say that I love you even though I've never met you. And I found a good Bible-teaching church now with a pastor who understands the Word and who understands his duties and responsibilities and carries them out.
0: And here's a letter that we received recently from a listener of our Amharic study in Ethiopia. He writes, "My name is Emmanuel. I follow your program, and I also encourage people in my area to listen to your teaching. Your message is restoring the souls of many people and helping their daily lives as well. Thank you very much for your message of hope. In our area, there are many idols that people worship, and their lives are deeply attached to them. Your teaching is very important here because it brings the message of the gospel to people who are living in darkness. I thank God He has given us the opportunity to hear about salvation through your work. Thank you very much for all you are doing." What an encouraging letter. Remember, this is from an Amharic listener in Ethiopia. Praise God for that report. Now, our last letter comes from a listener, this one in Bengali, in the Bengali language, I should say, in India. She writes, "A few years ago, I accepted Jesus Christ as my personal Savior. Still, I used to go to the temple with my neighbors to worship idols. After listening to the Word of God at a home group, I came to know that it is not right to worship idols. Since then, I have completely stopped. Hearing and knowing God's Word has changed my life, and it's a wonderful blessing for me." You know, that's exactly why Through the Bible's mission is about taking the whole Word to the whole world. And you know, right now we're heard in more than 250 languages, and we're growing. Is the Lord leading you to reach out in His name as well? 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And when you reach out, also ask for a free pack of Bible bus passes. I've always got a couple in my wallet. They're a simple and fun way to invite friends and neighbors and coworkers or anyone you meet along the way to hop aboard the Bible bus and journey through God's Word with us. Let's pray. Heavenly Father, we would ask that many more will hear your truth and turn to you. We thank you, Lord, for your word that guides and instructs us. Would you help us learn from the example of Moses and then look to you for wisdom? In Jesus' name, amen. Here now is Dr. J. Vernon McGee with our study of Exodus 18 on Through the Bible.
1: Now we've come to the last experience of the seven experiences the children of Israel had between Egypt and Mount Sinai. And each one of them, as we've seen, illustrates Christian experience today. And we have seen in these six that they find a parallel and a corollary with the Christian today. And that, of course, is true of this last one. And we have here the visit of Jethro, the priest of Midian, and he happened to be the father-in-law of Moses, and he comes now to visit him. Now, I want us to notice this, and we'll begin reading at verse 1. "When Jethro, the priest of Midian, Moses' father-in-law, heard of all that God had done for Moses and for Israel, his people, and that the Lord had brought Israel out of Egypt. Then Jethro, Moses' father-in-law, took Zipporah, Moses' wife, after he'd sent her back, and her two sons, of which the name of the one was Gershom, for he said, I've been an alien in a strange land. And the name of the other was Eliezer, for the God of my father said he was mine help, and delivered me from the sword of Pharaoh. And Jethro, Moses' father-in-law, came with his sons and his wife unto Moses into the wilderness where he encamped at the Mount of God. And he said unto Moses, I, thy father-in-law, Jethro, am come unto thee, and thy wife, and her two sons with her. And Moses went out to meet his father-in-law, and did obeisance, and kissed him. And they asked each other of their welfare, and they came into the tent. And Moses told his father-in-law all that the Lord had done unto Pharaoh and to the Egyptians for Israel's sake, and all the travail that had come upon them by the way, and how the Lord delivered them. And Jethro rejoiced for all the goodness which the Lord had done to Israel, whom he had delivered out of the hand of the Egyptians. And Jethro said, Blessed be the Lord, who hath delivered you out of the hand of the Egyptians, and out of the hand of Pharaoh, who hath delivered the people from under the hand of the Egyptians. Now I know that the Lord is greater than all gods, for in the thing wherein thou dealt proudly, he was above them. And Jethro, Moses' father-in-law, took a burnt offering and sacrifices to God, and Aaron came and all the elders of Israel to eat bread with Moses' father-in-law before God. Now, the thing that interests me here, and I wonder if you noticed it as we read this extended section, is that the father-in-law of Moses brought his wife to him, and apparently there was a marvelous relationship between Moses and his father-in-law. In fact, they seemed to be buddies, as we would use the term. They seemed to be very close together. Moses tells him all that God has done for him, how God had led the children of Israel out of Egypt, and Jethro's interested in it. In fact, he shows a great interest in it, and he enters into this in a very marvelous way. He is interested in Moses and reveals that. And you notice that when Moses went out to meet them, his father-in-law and his wife, why, we're told here that Moses kissed his father-in-law, but nothing about kissing his wife or the two sons. Somebody says, well, Moses wrote this. Yes, that's right. And I wonder, again, now we've talked about Moses' family life before, and I'm not going into it again, other than just call your attention to this, that it confirms the thing that we said, that the family relationship was probably not as it should have been. But because of the way God has led the children of Israel, and I think that probably Moses' father-in-law was rather skeptical when Moses announced he was going back to deliver the children of Israel out of bondage. I'm sure that he told the neighbors, I don't know what's come over my son-in-law. He's got some pretty big notions. He thinks God's called him to deliver the children of Israel out of Egypt, and I just don't believe that the God he serves can do that. Well, God did do it, and apparently this is brought now Jethro to a saving knowledge of God. And this is very important to see. And we see he offers a burnt offering here. Now we find that the father-in-law decides to stay for a little while. Verse 13, it came to pass on the morrow that Moses sat to judge the people. And the people stood by Moses from the morning until the evening. And when Moses' father-in-law saw all that he did to the people, he said, What is this thing that thou doest to the people? Why sittest thou thyself alone, and all the people stand by thee from morning until evening? And Moses said unto his father-in-law, Because the people come unto me to inquire of God. When they have a matter, they come unto me, and I judge between one and another. And I do make them know the statutes of God and his laws. And Moses' father-in-law said unto him, The thing that thou doest is not good. Thou wilt surely wear away both thou and this people that is with thee, for this thing is too heavy for thee. Thou art not able to form it thyself alone. Hearken now unto my voice. I will give thee counsel, and God shall be with thee. Be thou for the people to Godward, and thou mayest bring the causes unto God. And thou shalt teach them ordinances and laws, shall show them the way wherein they must walk, and the work that they must do. Moreover, thou shalt provide out of all the people able men, such as fear God, men of truth, hating covetousness, and place such over them to be rulers of thousands, and rulers of hundreds, rulers of fifties, and rulers of tens, and let them judge the people at all seasons. And it shall be that every great matter they shall bring unto thee, but every small matter they shall judge. So shall it be easier for thyself, and they shall bear the burden with thee. And thou shalt do this thing, and God command thee so, then thou shalt be able to endure, and all this people shall also go to their place in peace. So Moses hearkened to the voice of his father-in-law, and did all that he had said. And Moses chose able men out of all Israel, made them heads over the people, rulers of thousands, rulers of hundreds, rulers of fifties, and rulers of tens. Now, somebody is apt to say, well, what in the world is wrong with this? You seem to think that there's something wrong here. Well, may I say to you that on the surface, everything looks fine. Moses' father-in-law obviously loved him, had great respect for him, and was enthusiastic about him. And he's come out now, and he's brought Moses' wife to him. And so he hangs around for a few days for a visit, and then he sees how busy Moses is judging the people. So he comes up with a suggestion to lighten the load of Moses. Now, somebody is apt to say, well, what in the world is wrong with that? It doesn't seem to me to be anything radically wrong there at all. Well, there are two kinds of wisdom in this world. Someone has said, the poet has, when ignorance is bliss, 'tis folly to be wise. Now, actually, this passage here teaches when it's foolish to be wise. And the thing that Moses' father-in-law was suggesting was the wisdom of the world. That was not God's wisdom, and it was not the thing God wanted done. This incident reveals how easy it is to accept the wisdom of the world and to follow the pattern of the world and not look to God. I personally believe that today the reason that most of our churches are in trouble is because men have been brought into the church and put on a board, are given a place of prominence, a high position, because they are men who've been successful in business and out in the business world. They've made a go of it, but they have no spiritual discernment whatsoever. And therefore, the church has attempted to put in the methods of the world, the program of the world, and that just simply doesn't work. I am perfectly willing to say that the suggestions and the recommendations that Moses' father-in-law made were good ones. It would take the load off of Moses. It would expedite matters. It would be orderly. It would conserve time. And it has all of that. That makes it look like a very attractive package. And his suggestion was a sincere one. He meant well. He was prompted by a concern for the health of Moses. And you can't help but love him for this. He was anxious about Moses, and we also need to note this was not God's will, but God permitted it. Here you have the permissive will of God. If God would only stop us when we're wrong, it'd sure be helpful, by the way. But he permits it. He permits us sometimes when we go on headstrong with adopting methods that are contrary to what he wants done. Now, let's make a careful examination of this. I read all of this purposely to you today, and I think it'll take a careful examination to discover the subtle and sinister character of this man's advice. Notice, first of all, God had given no such instructions to Moses. It actually questioned the wisdom, the judgment, and the love of God. In other words, God wasn't doing the best that he could about Moses. Now, if God really loved Moses and cared for him, God would have made this suggestion a long time ago. And friends, I can hear the hiss of the serpent that was back in the Garden of Eden here, because you remember that was his suggestion to Eve. Oh, if you could only eat of that tree, you'd be wise. And God just hadn't permitted you to do that. In other words, God's not doing the best that he could by you. Now, if this had been best, God would have made this arrangement before. But it wasn't best. Now, that's something to note. There's a second thing here. God was dealing with Moses directly. He was equipping him for the great task of delivering this people. And God did not want a third party brought in. He didn't want the introduction of a party which would dissipate or insulate the power of God coming directly to Moses. You remember, God spoke face to face with Moses. And there is the tendency to want things and persons come between us and God. There are a great many people who do not like to do business directly with God. They like to go through a man or a church or a ceremony or through something, or even a book, or go to a conference. All of these have their place. But friends, we need to go directly to God. And God was dealing with Moses directly, and he didn't want this crowd in there. Now, there's a third thing to note here when you look at it in depth. It created an organization out of which came the 70 later on. And the 70 were the Sanhedrin. And one night, about 1,500 years after this, that Sanhedrin met and plotted the death of the Son of God. My friend, Moses didn't need this organization. God gave Moses power for the task and these arduous duties. These 70 men were not any more efficient for God than one. After all, it's the Spirit that quickeneth. And I want to say something at this particular juncture. There are people today in the church that feel like that what we need is the right method. We need to adopt the right method. And right now, we've got a bunch of preachers that are acting rather foolish, and I think rather silly. They're trying to identify themselves with this now generation, and they say they want to communicate. We have a seminary in Southern California that majors in this type of thing of being able to identify and communicate. And do you know that I never hear of them really reaching down and touching human life in Southern California? They just don't do it, friend. You see, today, God doesn't have to have a method or an organization or numbers or a system or some to come between or a ritual of good works. You see, the wisdom of God sweeps all of this aside, and there's nothing between our soul and God, and there's no broken reed to lean upon. The wisdom of God and the wisdom of man are contradictory. So much so that if one is wisdom, the other is foolishness. And God says the wisdom of the world is foolishness with God, and the foolishness of God is wiser than the wisdom of the world. Oh, if I could only get this over today to our seminaries, even so-called good seminaries training our young men, that today they need to have the intellectual approach. They need to be clever and that type of thing. God has said, it's not with enticing words of man's wisdom, and it's not in the words which man's wisdom teacheth. And the wisdom of this world is foolishness with God, and the wisdom that's from above is the wisdom we need today. And therefore, the thing that's important here, and it's a tremendous lesson for us today, we need the power of God, not more methods or different methods or new methods. That brings us now to the 19th chapter of the book of Exodus. And we've come now to another major division, the fourth one in the book of Exodus. And we're going to consider the law now. The law is condemnation. And from chapter 19 through 24. And here in 19, we have the arrival at Mount Sinai and the agreement to accept the law. Now, this is very important also, and we're moving slowly and cautiously and carefully through this section because it's been misunderstood and has not been understood. This section is not studied very often. We want to pay particular attention to it. Now notice, and I begin reading now in chapter 19 of Exodus, in the third month, when the children of Israel were gone forth out of the land of Egypt, the same day came they into the wilderness of Sinai. And they were departed from Rephidim, and were come to the desert of Sinai, and had pitched in the wilderness, and there Israel camped before the mount. Now they've arrived at the place where the law is going to be given. Now, God's going to deal with these people very graciously and give them the opportunity of deciding whether they want to go on as he's been bringing them out of Egypt or do they want to accept and receive the law. Well, let's take a look at this because this is a very important section right here that's before us. I've said that, I think, about every chapter so far in Exodus, and I mean it, of each one. I want to read now verse 3. And Moses went up unto God, and the Lord called unto him out of the mountain, saying, Thus shalt thou say to the house of Jacob, and tell the children of Israel, First, ye have seen what I did unto the Egyptians, and how I bare you on eagle's wings, and brought you unto myself. Now that's traveling by grace. That's traveling by jet, the new jets. And verse 5, Now therefore, if ye will obey my voice, indeed, keep my covenant, then ye shall be a peculiar treasure unto me above all people, for all the earth is mine. And then God asks them, Will they receive the words that he commands them? And they foolishly agree to accept them instead of saying they've enjoyed the trip on eagle's wings. Ye have seen what I did unto the Egyptians, and how I bear you on eagle's wings. You see, the eagle is a bird of prey. We read in Job 9:26, as the eagle that hasteth to the prey. And the Lord Jesus himself said, And wheresoever the carcass is, there will the eagles be gathered together. And yet the eagle is used as a symbol in Scripture of deity, of God. And you find in Ezekiel, there was the face of an eagle, deity. And the same thing in the fourth chapter of Revelation, the flying eagle. It represents deity. And it's admired for its wings, its ability to fly, to soar to the heights. Jeremiah in the fourth chapter, verse 13 says, His horses are swifter than eagles. And when David was giving a eulogy to Saul and Jonathan, he used the eagle as a panegyric of praise. In other words, the eagle is the jet plane of the bird family. And next time, we're going to see that the wings of the eagle are definitely a symbol of deity. God says, You have seen how I bore you on eagle's wings and brought you to myself. That's God's marvelous, infinite, wonderful grace. Now, that's the way he brought them out of Egypt and brought them to Mount Sinai. This is a great section, and it's a place where a great decision will be made. So until next time, may God richly bless you, my beloved.
0: 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In Canada, Box 25325, London, Ontario, N6C 6B1. I'm Steve Schwartz, praying that God's grace, peace, and mercy will be with you as you walk with Him today.

0: Our story on the Bible Bus today is just one step in a five-year journey through the entire Word of God. Come along for the ride, and you'll study both the Old Testament and New Testament, discovering God's great redemption story. Is this your story too?
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0: all the beautiful trees, the leaves changing colors, and a little crispness in the air. Yes, getting out there and experiencing that from the back of a horse, why not? Other fall things, you know, the fall is just better. This one is from Steph. She says, going for hikes with my pumpkin spice latte. There's just something about it. So yes, celebrating this new season, doing some of the things that we can only do and fully appreciate in the fall.
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Are you ready for it? As I know, not everyone is, fall being here. But here, some food for thought, something maybe that will encourage you. Today will never come again. Be a blessing, be a friend, encourage someone, take time to care, let your words heal and not wound. So even though heading into fall might feel like a struggle, today will never come again. Today is a gift, and let's use it for all it's worth as a way to bless others and to build each other up.

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0: new seasons, maybe some new perspectives as well. Holly Taylor here, and as we take a bit of time to reflect on the summer, spring, end of winter, heading into a new season, maybe that new perspective is what the doctor ordered. So how do you fix your mindset when you're trying to be maybe more positive heading into a new season of life? Reframe. This is hard for a lot to do, but it's so important to take a look at some of the positive or neutral points of something that you've been through if you feel really negative about it to help reframe. Reflecting is also so important, slowing down your thoughts so that you don't just jump to conclusions. This is where curiosity can come in play. Another thing to do to change your perspective is to stand in someone else's shoes. Yes, view it from the lens of somebody else, and hopefully that will give you a greater appreciation for the different kinds of perspectives one event, one moment, one person can take.
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0: The trailer was released last week, and now I can't wait to see this movie. The Smallbones are back at it again. This time, it's Ben Smallbone and Joel. Joel of For King and Country, so he acts in it. Ben is one of the directors, so pretty cool just seeing this other side of the Smallbone family. So this is a story about two brothers. Surprise, surprise. It's set during the Civil War. Definitely check out the trailer. This looks really good. It really does. Luke is also a producer, though, so don't worry. He's still very much involved. Again, so fun to see this family, their creative chops, and them coming to life on the silver screen.
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0: Yesterday morning, we gave away a big surprise to one of our entries. That's right, $1,000 to Mark. Huge congratulations. And we still have yet to do the big draw for our fall getaway, where you could be going with the family to Barbados. So make sure you get the keyword, text it into us with your name to get your entries in, and you can enter once each and every day. So what is that keyword for today, in case you missed it earlier on? Beach. B-E-A-C-H. That is your keyword for today. Get that entry in.
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Well, I got a great feel-good story for you today. It's Holly Taylor, and it's from Emma. She had sent in just a feel-good story to celebrate the kind acts of those in her community. She had lost her home due to a wildfire, and so when you're in those situations, you have to replace everything. So she needed makeup, went to the drugstore, grabbed all the makeup that she needed, and went up to the till. And the lady there just looked at her and said, "Are you okay?" It was just written all over her face that she was not doing well that day. Plus, oh, makeup is so expensive. No one willingly replaces it all at the same time. So this lady had some good intuition. So she asked her and said, "What's going on?" Emma explained the story and said that she was just replacing her makeup, lost her home due to the wildfire. The teller just kind of smiles at her and brings everything through. And then she hands it over to Emma and she's like, "Here you go." And she's like, "Oh, but don't I have to pay?" And the lady looked at her square in the eyes and says, "No, girl, you've been through enough." How nice is that? Can you imagine just that generosity? She took care of the bill for Emma. Emma tearfully said, "Thank you," goes about her day. But what a beautiful way of showing love in a tangible way and embracing your community.

0: I've put you through it. It's amazing that you can love me like I love me like I am.
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0: were talking earlier about perspective. Got a great message here from Matthew. He says, love this. Sometimes we just need a perspective change to be able to embrace new challenges. And so he says, I want to add one to the list, and that is embrace change, because it is inevitable. And when we can practice gratitude, it can help us navigate having a more positive outlook and changing our perspective on what's coming up next for this next season. So thank you for your text message today as we embrace change, and more specifically, the changing seasons.
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safe and fun for the whole family here on Shine FM. Yeah, we were talking perspectives today, and it being fall and new season and lots of new changes this month. And so one of the things to do, as we mentioned, is to reflect. So what a great opportunity as we reach the end point of our Monday, gearing up for a Tuesday, reflecting on this past day, reflecting on ways we can help others, reflecting on what we experienced today, seeing the little things that we know God was watching out for us on. These are the things to focus on as we reflect this evening.

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0: I just wanted to thank you guys for all the positivity and everything you do, and like the words that you throw out there, not even knowing how it will affect people. And it just made a huge difference in a positive way in my life. 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

0: As I was listening this morning, it was like three songs in a row of yours spoke to me so clearly. And I'm thinking, you know, it's not random. It may seem random to people, but the music you play touches so many people in so many different ways that it's got to be the Lord speaking to us at our own needs.
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lift up my eyes to the hills. From where does my help come? 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
7: Welcome to Grace to You, the Bible teaching ministry of John MacArthur. I'm your host, Phil Johnson. April 15th, if you live in the United States, you are familiar with that date. It's tax day, and fair to say it can be something of a hassle. Yet not everyone feels the burden of taxes. For example, people who have no income or who have some other tax-exempt status or perhaps have such a high income that even a large tax payment doesn't eliminate their comfortable lifestyle. Of course, we're all born under a burden more severe than any tax code, and from this penalty, no one is excluded, and no one is legally exempt, and no one has enough resources to withstand it. Today, John MacArthur takes a hard look at God's judgment and what's required to be spared from it. It's part of John's compelling study from Romans 2 called Without Excuse. And now here is John with the lesson.
6: Let's look in our Bibles to Romans chapter 2. Paul sets forth the true bases of judgment, and they apply to everybody, and most particularly, he focuses them in on the moral person. That is the outwardly moral, the outwardly religious person who wouldn't want to find himself in chapter 1 with the reprobates of pagan vice. Now, as he unfolds these principles, there are six elements in divine judgment that he lists. God judges on the basis of six features. First, he judges according to knowledge. Secondly, according to truth. Thirdly, according to real guilt. Fourthly, according to deeds or works. Fifthly, according to impartiality. And sixthly, according to motive. And we're working our way through those very important elements of God's judgment. Now, first of all, God judges on the basis of knowledge. Back to verse 1, and let's just review that point. Therefore, thou art inexcusable, O man, whosoever thou art that judgest. For wherein thou judgest another, thou condemnest thyself, for thou that judgest doest the same things. Now, this simply tells us that God judges on the basis of man's knowledge. And what he is saying in that verse is this: if you know enough to judge somebody else, then you show that you know enough to be held responsible for what you do. Secondly, we've already learned that he judges on the basis of truth. Verse 2, but we are sure that the judgment of God is according to truth. In other words, it fits the facts against them who commit such things. God's judgment perfectly fits the facts. As it said at the end of verse 27 in chapter 1, they received a recompense of their error which was fitting or was appropriate. God always rightly fits the judgment to the facts. Deuteronomy 32:4 says, just and right is he. God's holy nature will not allow him to do anything that isn't right. And as I told you in our last study, the hope of the hypocrite, the hope of the religious phony, is that God will not judge on the truth, but he will judge on the superficial profession. And that is so silly, to assume that you're going to get away with a masquerade before God. God will not judge that way, but he'll judge on the facts. So verse 3 adds, "And thinkest thou this, O man, that judgest them who do such things and doest the same, that thou shalt escape the judgment of God?" You want to judge everybody else, and that proves you know the law, and so you'll be judged on that knowledge. And if God judges truly according to the fact, do you think you're going to get away any more than they are? Not a chance. God will judge accurately, and he will judge truly, and he will judge according to fact. And I think this is right where you find the people in Matthew 7 who come and they say, "Lord, Lord, we've done this in your name, we've done that in your name, we've done this other thing in your name." And they lay out the facade of religious externals. They lay out all of the surface religious activity. And he says, "Depart from me, I never knew you." He judges men on the basis of guilt, true guilt. Verses 4 and 5. Now here in these two verses, God affirms that the moral man, the religious man, namely in Paul's day, the Jew, is guilty of sin and can in no way escape judgment. And two verses show how really profound man's guilt is. Look at verses 4 and 5. "Or despisest thou the riches of his," that is God's, "goodness and forbearance and longsuffering, not knowing that the goodness of God leadeth thee to repentance? But after thy hard and impenitent heart treasurest up unto thyself wrath against the day of wrath and revelation of the righteous judgment of God." Now we'll stop there. And I just want to take those two verses. And that's really more than you could even handle in one time. So profound is it. Verse 4 says, God has been good to you, all of you, across the face of the world. God has been good to you. And his goodness and his forbearance and his long-suffering had as its goal to lead you to what? Repentance. And when it did not lead you to repentance, conversely, because of your hard and unconverted heart, you were just storing up wrath that would ultimately break loose at the final judgment. That's the essence of what these verses are saying. God has been leading men to repentance, but men have been going to judgment instead. And men are piling up a pile of guilt, a storehouse of guilt that is going to come back on them in judgment. Now, there is guilt, all right, and guilt for all sins, but guilt for the worst sin, and that is the most heinous crime of all against God, and that is to reject what God has done. And man is guilty of that. Man is guilty of rejecting God's goodness, of abusing God's mercy, of ignoring God's grace, of spurning God's love, of mocking his kindness. Matthew Henry, that commentator of old who has so many helpful thoughts in his commentary on the scripture, said, "There is in every willful sin a contempt of the goodness of God." And that's right. Whenever you sin, or whenever I sin, we show contempt for God's goodness. Let me read you just two verses, and you need not turn to them, but in Hosea, of course, records for us God's love for wayward Israel. And in the 11th chapter, in the first verse, God says, "When Israel was a child, I loved him." And that sort of sets the tone for the thoughts in the chapter. In verse 4, "I drew them with cords of a man, with bands of love, and I was to them as they that take off the yoke on their jaws, and I laid food before them." In other words, I didn't have a bit in their mouth. I fed them and I led them gently and I drew them with love. And verse 7 says, "And my people are bent to backsliding away from me." I mean, here was God with love and tenderness and graciousness and kindness and mercy reaching out to draw Israel, and they were just sliding away from him. Now let's go back to verses 4 and 5 and look at the several parts that make up these thoughts. The word despisest in the Authorized is a very strong word. It means basically to grossly underestimate the value of something, to grossly underestimate the significance of something. It is a failure to assess true worth. It is making light of the riches of the goodness of God. And this is the blackest of sins, by the way. The worst sin is not rights violated. The worst sin is mercy despised. Let's look at what happened. They failed to really evaluate. They failed to see the true worth of the riches of God's goodness. They didn't know how valuable it was, and men still don't know. I mean, everybody alive in the world today has experienced the goodness of God. I'll say that again. Everybody alive in the world today has personally experienced the goodness of God and experiences it every breath they take in many, many ways, not the least of which is that the Lord makes the rain to fall on the just and the unjust. And the Lord gives them food to eat. And the Lord gives them a fire to keep them warm. And the Lord gives them water to refresh their thirst. And the Lord gives them food to fill their hungry stomach. And the Lord gives them a blue sky and a warm sun. And the Lord gives them green grass and beautiful mountains and whatever it is. And the Lord gives them people to love. In every way, God has demonstrated His goodness. And by the way, the word goodness is a very important word, krestates. The idea is really kindness. It's translated kindness in Galatians 5 in the list of elements of the fruit of the Spirit. It speaks of God's benefits, His kindnesses to men. And then the word forbearance, is the word for truce. It's the word for the cessation of a hostility. It's the word for the withholding of judgment. So God pours out blessing and He holds back judgment. He is forbearing. That is, He says, okay, a truce, no hostility. I'll just be kind to you and I'll withhold my judgment. And the word long-suffering, macrothumia, means patience. It is a word that signifies one who has the power to avenge but doesn't use it. It's a great characteristic of God. He's so patient. Over and over again in the Scripture, we read about the patience of God, the patience of God. God is not willing that any should perish. God is long-suffering because of that toward us, because He's not willing that we should perish. And so you have goodness, which refers to the benefits which God gives. You have forbearance, which refers to the judgment He does not give. And you have long-suffering, which refers to the duration of both. And so for long periods of time, He is kind. And for long periods of time, He withholds His judgment. The Hebrew term would say He is slow to anger and plenteous in what? Mercy. And this is the riches. It isn't just goodness and forbearance and long-suffering. It's goodness and forbearance and long-suffering at its epitome. It is the riches of those things. Not just the shallow, but the fullest. The old theologians used to call this common grace. It comes also under the theological term of providence. In other words, God is just good, and He pours out His goodness, and He withholds His judgment, and He does it for a long time. Psalm 52:1 says, "The goodness of God endureth continually." Psalm 119:68 says, "Thou art good and doest good." Psalm 33:5 says, "The earth is full of the goodness of the Lord." Psalm 145:9 says, "His tender mercies are over all His works." And Psalm 107:8 says, "Oh, that men would praise the Lord for His goodness." Now, you know what is appalling about this is that most people don't really see God as being good. Most people wonder how God can be so bad to let certain things happen, right? How can God allow that? Or how can God allow this? Let me tell you the answer. The goodness of God is nowhere more clearly seen than that when man commits a sin, he doesn't fall over dead on the spot. You see, God had every reason at the fall to wipe out the human race. Every reason. And he has the same reason every single time you or I ever commit one sin. And it is only his goodness and his forbearance and his long-suffering that lets us take another breath. It's mercy rejoicing against judgment, as the Scripture says. And God was especially good to Israel. He is, after all, the God of patience. He was good to the pagans, wasn't he? In Noah's time, he waited 120 years for them to repent. He was so patient with the nations. The time of their ignorance, he overlooked. He was so patient with Israel and with Judah. He waited for centuries and centuries, 700, 800 years before he took them into the Babylonian captivity. And God is wonderfully patient with us today. You look around the world today and people are sinning at a rapid rate. The divine law of our blessed God is trampled underfoot, and God himself is openly despised. His name is blasphemed. And it is amazing that he doesn't strike dead the people that do that. When you hear someone blaspheme the name of God and then take another breath, that is the goodness of God. Why doesn't he cut them down? And why doesn't he cut me down and you down when we sin, as he did Ananias and Sapphira? Why doesn't he cause the earth to open up and swallow us like Dathan and Abiram? And what about apostate Christendom? What about all the liberals and the apostates? What about their toleration for every form of evil? How can he let that go on? Why does not the righteous wrath of heaven consume them? The only answer is because, as Romans 9 says, God has dealt with the vessels fitted unto destruction with much long suffering. Listen. Get this in your mind, because we're going to answer this question. If you have ever thought for one moment that God is unjust, you simply reveal how easy it is to learn to abuse the goodness of God. And I'll show you why. The goodness of God, back to verse 4, is designed to lead men to repentance. It is designed to cause them to turn from sin to him. It is designed to cause men who are filled with evil to long for God and God's goodness. It is designed to make them thankful that he didn't slay them and turn to him in gratitude. If you really realize what you deserve, every day you live, every breath you take, you'll thank God that he didn't strike you down. You see, God's goodness and God's patience calls us to repentance, to thankful, grateful hearts. And yet we so often fail to do that. Now, what does repentance mean? It simply means to turn from sin toward God, to turn away from what we're doing to him. And to do that because we see our sin and we see what we deserve and we know we should die. And when he doesn't take our life, but he lets us live, we should turn in utter gratitude to him. But men don't do that. They despise God's goodness. And before you start putting the blame somewhere else, we can be guilty of the same thing that is characteristic of an unregenerate but religious person. One commentator has said that almost everyone has, quote, a vague and undefined hope of impunity and a kind of feeling that this can't happen to me. We just have this feeling that everything's okay. And the Jews believed they were exempt from the judgment of God. And many people, most people believe that. Listen, most people in our world don't believe God's going to judge them. They don't believe that for a minute. And they just load up on God's goodness and God's providence, and they take in all the pleasure of life and all the love and the wonder of love and of children and parents and friends and a partner in life and the beauty and the fun and the pleasure and all of the delicacies of life that God gives. And they just take it all in, the beauty, the warmth, the emotions. And it's all mercy that they don't die every breath they take. But they never think about that. And that is why it is such an incredible sin to be unthankful, you see. That's why in chapter 1, when it condemns the heathen, it condemns them for failing to glorify God, and neither were they, what? Thankful. We go right into a sin because we're so used to mercy that we figure we'll get it again. So the Jews, like the rest, assumed mercy and went on sinning. They assumed God's grace and went on sinning. They assumed God's kindness and goodness and patience and long-suffering and went right on sinning. And they just stomped all over God's goodness. But goodness despised leads to the end of goodness and ultimate judgment, verse 5. And it talks about a hard and impenitent heart piling up wrath to be revealed on the day of wrath, that special day when righteous judgment from God is revealed. The kind of people who are like this are people who don't see God's nature as loving and good and kind. They just see their own nature as deserving. Well, I'm not so bad. I mean, they don't say, oh, God, thank you. Thank you for another day of life. Thank you for a partner that I love. Thank you for what you've done. Thank you for not taking my life and slaying me in my sin. They just take it all for granted, and they get the idea that they're just getting what they deserve. They're not half bad anyway. And there is a sick cult that has arisen in contemporary evangelical Christianity that is built around self. And people talk about self-image and self-esteem and self-worth and self-value, and it is nothing but humanistic worldliness. You have no worth or value as a self, as a corrupt sinner. And the whole idea of that concept has taken evangelicalism and twisted it from a God-centered perspective to a man-centered perspective. And salvation and Christianity is all seen from the viewpoint of what can it do for me? And sin is always seen as to how it affects man, not how it affects God. We are selfists, indulging ourselves in God's mercy. And this is a horrifying error. The only reason you haven't breathed one breath, or I even breathe one more breath, is because God is merciful. And if I forget that and trade on that mercy, such ingratitude is so severe. Now, I want to speak to this issue because it opens up one of the great truths of Scripture, and I want to give you a little Scripture lesson that'll help you fill out your theology at this point. Now, think with me now. Very important. People see God as unjust. You know, if something comes into your life, your husband dies, your wife dies, your kids are injured, somebody you know gets a disease, your thought is, well, God, that's not fair, right? How could you do that, God? And you have to work your way through those kind of thoughts. But you know what that is? That's your rotten old sin principle operating. I mean, how can you do that, God? I mean, how can I be without a job? Or how can I have all these kind of problems? Or why me? It's not fair. And so you tend to question God's love, and you tend to question God's actions. And it's an incredible turnaround, because God is so merciful and so kind, and yet men despise that very kindness. And when something goes askew in their life, they begin to accuse God of being unfair or unjust. How incredible! William Gurnall wrote in 1660 this statement. When I consider how the goodness of God is abused by the greatest part of mankind, I cannot but be of his mind that said, the greatest miracle in the world is God's patience and bounty to an ungrateful world. If a prince has an enemy got into one of his towns, he doth not send them in provision, but lays close siege to the place and doth what he can to starve them. But the great God that could wink all his enemies into destruction bears with them and is at daily cost to maintain them. Well may he command us to bless them that curse us, who himself does good to the evil and unthankful. But think not, sinners, that you shall escape thus. God's mill goes slow, but grinds small. The more admirable his patience and bounty now is, the more dreadful and unsupportable will that fury be which ariseth out of his abused goodness. Nothing smoother than the sea, yet when stirred into a tempest, nothing rageth more. Nothing so sweet as the patience and goodness of God, and nothing so terrible as his wrath when it takes fire.
7: You're listening to Grace to You, the Bible teaching ministry of John MacArthur. John's current series is called Without Excuse. Well, the notion of guilt that John talked about today, to call guilt an unpopular concept, is a massive understatement. The world says guilt isn't healthy, that there's really no reason to feel guilty about anything you think or say or do. But while that kind of thinking is dangerous, there's an even bigger concern that John had about it. Let's hear what he said about that some years ago.
8: Yeah, what happens is the pop culture spills into the church. If there's a campaign to make life guiltless, if there's a campaign to divest people of accountability and responsibility, if there's an effort, for example, in one book to blame parents for the way their children turned out, that's a book titled Toxic Parents, and the premise is whatever you are and whatever your failings, they're not your fault, your parents were toxic. If that's the way the world thinks, if that's what's being taught in schools, if that's what's being propagated through the media, guess what? It spills into the church. And then what you have is severe problems on two fronts. If non-believers don't accept responsibility for their own sin, they cut themselves off from the need for a savior. And so they cut themselves off from the only hope they have of forgiveness and salvation. And in the church, if believers don't take their sin seriously, accept full responsibility for their transgressions and iniquities, then they go on in an unsanctified way. So you have an unsanctified culture with no interest in repentance and salvation, and you have an unsanctified church that can't really live in a holy way and make the gospel attractive. It's a bad situation. I want to tell you about a book called The Vanishing Conscience. And that's in a sense, the problem. The problem is people don't pay any attention to their conscience, which is given them by God to accuse them or excuse them for their sins. This book is designed to help you take sin seriously. It arms you for battle against sin on all fronts. It begins by asking questions like, what is the conscience and whatever happened to sin?
7: Yes, it does. And friend, this book shatters the myth that guilt is harmful, and it gives a biblical perspective on the issue of self-esteem. It's one of John's most important books. The title again, The Vanishing Conscience. 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

0: 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Galatians 6:2 says, carry each other's burdens so you will fulfill the law of Christ. Who's helping you carry that load today? I put that up on Facebook too. If you want to share with somebody, maybe encourage them today.
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4: Time and time again, we hear about how we're supposed to love our enemies and pray for those who persecute us, to love one another. And, you know, sometimes that can feel a bit intimidating, can't it? Take, for example, John chapter 15, verse 12, Jesus' words, "My command is this, love each other as I have loved you." Well, that begs the question, how has Jesus loved us? What did that really look like? Someone who laid down his life. In verse 17, these words continue. This is my command, love each other. And so maybe our prayer for this fall ought to be, Lord, teach us how to love each other the way you have loved us. Teach us to lay down our lives for one another.
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0: Fall's officially here as of 8:04 yesterday. Lots of sun, little rain, and the forecast is brought to you by Coverts Express. Sunny and 20 today, sunny and 17 tomorrow. Rain still warm though, 17 on Friday, back to the sun on Saturday. About 12 for a high, Sunday sunshine and 15.
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0: 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I'm John Raymer. 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Red Deer's World Junior Championship has set their schedule. 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The best junior hockey players in the world will compete in Edmonton and Red Deer for a chance at winning a gold medal. In Red Deer, you can get tickets to see countries in Group A go head-to-head, including Finland, Germany, Slovakia, Sweden, and the U.S. That'll be interesting. Meanwhile, in Edmonton, Canada, Czechia, Latvia, Norway, and Switzerland are going to take to the ice. Action begins this coming Boxing Day. Sweden takes on Finland at 2:30, followed by, and this will be a sellout, no doubt, by the U.S. against Germany, 7:30 at the Centrium. 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

0: In the Bible, it talks a lot about how we're supposed to treat each other. In Ephesians 4:32, it says, be kind, compassionate, and forgiving to each other in the same way God forgave you in Christ. 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Be kind and compassionate.
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0: 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Fall's officially here as of 8:04 last night. A sunny week ahead. Now, that's a great fall forecast. It's coming up in just a moment. Victorious Edmonton is coming to the Edmonton Expo Center this Saturday, and their tickets are still available. Torrin Wells, who we just heard, Martin Smith, Brooke Nichols, all going to be there. 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
8: Time and time again, we hear about how we're supposed to love our enemies and pray for those who persecute us, to love one another. And, you know, sometimes that can feel a bit intimidating, can't it? Take, for example, John chapter 15, verse 12, Jesus' words. My command is this, love each other as I have loved you. Well, that begs the question, how has Jesus loved us? What did that really look like? Someone who laid down his life. In verse 17, these words continue. This is my command, love each other. And so maybe our prayer for this fall ought to be, Lord, teach us how to love each other the way you have loved us. Teach us to lay down our lives for one another.
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0: Fall's officially here as of 8:04 yesterday. Lots of sun, little rain, and the forecast is brought to you by Coverts Express. Sunny and 20 today, sunny and 17 tomorrow. Rain still warm though, 17 on Friday, back to the sun on Saturday. About 12 for a high, Sunday sunshine and 15.
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0: 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Dawes School, and St. Elizabeth Seton, praying for health, happiness, and a safe day, and of course, a lot of fun.
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0: 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Who's helping you carry that load today? I put that up on Facebook too. 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

0: 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I feel like I just know that God loves me more. 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

0: 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Good morning, I'm John Raymer. 1 John 3:17 says, "But if someone has material possessions and sees a brother or sister in need but refuses to help, how can the love of God dwell in a person like that?" 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
6: I remember the day I realized my parents were getting old. Dad started backing his Ford Tempo out of the driveway without looking in the rearview, only to park the car in the flower bed. Their lawn became too big to mow, their house too big to clean, and the medicine cabinet too small for all the meds. We didn't know about the next step, so we asked God what He'd have us do. It's a comfort to know God isn't surprised and gives wisdom when we ask. Whatever stage you're in, rest secure that God won't leave you alone. Psalm 121:3 says, "He will not allow your foot to slip. He who keeps you will not slumber." Now, I better go get my car unstuck. I learned to drive from my dad, you know, and I just backed it into my wife's flower garden.
7: 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Laugh Again, truth bringing laughter to life.
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0: 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Good morning. I'm John Raymer. Hockey's back. Red Deer's World Junior Championship has set their schedule. Full schedule for the upcoming 2027 IIHF World Junior Championships in Red Deer is online. You can check it out there from December 26th, Boxing Day, to January 5th. The best junior hockey players in the world will compete in Edmonton and Red Deer for a chance at winning a gold medal. In Red Deer, you can get tickets to see countries in Group A go head-to-head, including Finland, Germany, Slovakia, Sweden, and the U.S. That'll be interesting. Meanwhile, in Edmonton, Canada, Czechia, Latvia, Norway, and Switzerland are going to take to the ice. Action begins this coming Boxing Day. Sweden takes on Finland at 2:30, followed by, and this will be a sellout, no doubt, by the U.S. against Germany, 7:30 at the Centrium. Information's online. You can check out other fun things coming up, too, in the Shine FM community events calendar.
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1: In the Bible, it talks a lot about how we're supposed to treat each other. In Ephesians 4:32, it says, be kind, compassionate, and forgiving to each other in the same way God forgave you in Christ. 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
3: This is John MacArthur with more Portraits of Grace. Joy is a special privilege of every believer because it's independent of circumstances. You might suffer untold heartache or persecution for your faith in Christ, but in the midst of the severest trials, God wants you to know profound joy. That's why Peter said, to the degree that you share the sufferings of Christ, keep on rejoicing, so that also at the revelation of His glory, you may rejoice with exultation. Peter also encourages us to greatly rejoice in the fact that our inheritance is under divine protection. So God grants deep spiritual joy to those who trust in Him and look beyond their temporary trials to the glory of their eternal inheritance. Let that be your focus. Well, this is John MacArthur praying that you're continuing to be portraits of grace.
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7: 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But His anointing teaches you about everything and is true and is no lie, just as it has taught you, abide in Him. You know, there's so much to learn about the Bible and spiritual growth and God's nature. 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This doesn't dismiss good teachers or mentors. It means only that the Spirit can open our eyes to truth. 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It's found in relationship with God. Draw close to Him. Listen to Him. He will teach you about everything. 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
1: Fall's officially here as of 8:04 yesterday. Lots of sun, little rain, and the forecast is brought to you by Coverts Express. Sunny and 20 today, sunny and 17 tomorrow. Rain, still warm though, 17 on Friday, back to the sun on Saturday, about 12 for a high. Sunday, sunshine and 15.

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0: 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Fall's officially here as of 8:04 last night. A sunny week ahead. Now, that's a great fall forecast. It's coming up in just a moment. Victorious Edmonton is coming to the Edmonton Expo Center this Saturday, and their tickets are still available. Torrin Wells, who we just heard, Martin Smith, Brooke Nichols, all going to be there. 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

a little Wednesday wisdom for us here. One of the best ways to grow in wisdom is to become a very, very good listener. Proverbs characterizes a fool as a person who refuses to listen to wise counsel. But the wise person absorbs the guidance of their counselors, of the people who've kind of gone before them and have a little more wisdom to share. We would do well to listen to this.

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0: believe it or not, just about 3 weeks now until the Thanksgiving long weekend. And I've often felt that it could not come at a worse time. A little tired from the beginning of the school year by then, cold and flu season ramping up. And, you know, often turkey dinners kind of feel like a drive-through turkey sandwich would just, that'd be right. That'd be what we could handle. But perhaps this year we can choose to be intentional. I've done, you know, 3 weeks of thanks at my house in advance of Thanksgiving. And sometimes people bump that to after. You really get into making it a season. One of the things you can do is to take the next few days to gather 31 cards and notes of encouragement and throw them in a jar or an envelope. And you can actually open one every day in the month of October and just kind of make that into a season. Lots of other ways to do it, to bring it to life. Delve into a season of Thanksgiving. It's worth the intention. It's worth the effort.
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0: I love it. I'm hearing from listeners who are saying, hey, I'm entering the Barbados contest every day. And I say, yes, please do. We love to hear from you on the Shine text line as we look forward to giving away a trip for a family of four to Barbados coming up this fall. 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

This is something that perhaps, you know, strikes us all differently, but I've heard this phrase many, many times. My mom, this was a classic in our house, and I used to roll my eyes, but I think she might be right. She'd say, while there's breath, there's hope. While there's breath, there's hope. Something to think about today if you've really been struggling to, find some encouragement in what seems like a hopeless situation.

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You ever wish you could go back and start all over again with something? C.S. Lewis once said, you can't go back and change the beginning, but you can start where you are and change the ending. Whoa, one more time. You can't go back and change the beginning, but you can start where you are today

0: change the ending. And, you know, accountability helps us do that. Taking ownership and thinking about what we're about to say and do. You know, these are basic things. 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But may the Lord soften our hearts and cause us to grow even in these ways.
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0: How about a little stress management to anybody? 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And on the way, I'll actually share with you simple things we can do, really fun things, actually, not a to-do list, that can decrease our stress hormone levels. 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That's coming up.
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Welcome to fall. Finally, right? And of course, along with it, some gorgeous colors coming out everywhere you look, depending on where you're going, even the boulevards. I'm always amazed at this time of the year. So gorgeous to see these colors really start to shine in the next little while. Something to behold and to praise the Lord for.

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0: How cool is it when God is working in someone's life in the most unexpected way? I saw a testimony recently of a young man who was convinced that, you know, it was totally crazy to believe in God. And yet somehow he, you know, had gone online and the ancient alien theories had captivated his attention. And then he stumbled across a Christian YouTuber and watched his videos. And one of the videos was exactly about that, debunking the idea of ancient aliens instead of the existence of God. And he eventually gave his life to the Lord. And he said, in the greatest plot twist of my life, I had a new lead on the truth. It came down to Jesus. And his testimony just continued about, you know, the mercy of God in his life over the past 10 years. How awesome. You know, when we share our stories, you just never know who you're going to reach. And that testimony of God's work in our lives is amazing. We got to share it.
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6: Everyone has heard this expression. You can lead a horse to water, but you can't make him drink. And yet, how many of us ignore that truth in our relationships with others? We use all manner of force to get others to do our bidding, and we usually fail. If they do comply, it's because they think they have to, not because they want to. May I suggest a different kind of force, one that is more gentle and will be entirely unseen by the other person? That is the force called prayer. The Apostle James wrote that the prayers of righteous people can accomplish much. This is David Jeremiah encouraging you to get on the road to

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0: What an awesome time to be a part of the Shine family. So thankful that you're listening today. 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

You know, I keep hearing that patience is like a muscle. When you exercise it with the little things, you can get big and strong for the big things. And I think some of us might have an easier time with that than others. But I do think this is a good reminder. Our patience toward one another should mirror the patience that the Lord extends to us. Okay. Challenge accepted.

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0: How's the meal planning going? You know, I stuck to it. Thanks for being excited for me. If you know me, you know, I love the idea of a meal plan, but sticking to one can be a little more challenging. And I think the funny thing is, you know, I make the plan and then I go back and go, hey, I don't want to be told what to do by this plan. So maybe that resonates with you. I don't know. But I thought this was a pretty good idea. So I'm going to stick to this week's plan and maybe put this one on for next week. Mediterranean salad with, chicken breast baked if you want. Real simple. Cucumber, whipped feta, romaine, red onion, and Roma tomato. Delish. You could throw in a few olives if you'd like as well and see if you can whip that up. Maybe even wraps or something. A little rice on the side, perhaps, if you need something starchy. Looks amazing.
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0: It's a call to prayer. You know, when it comes to a faith community, a church being involved, I mean, we're all humans. So as soon as you put humans in there, well, there's probably going to be some challenges. And so today, we pray that our churches would find unity amid diversity, that we would love one another with whom we have really maybe sometimes nothing in common but the gospel. And that's the kind of love that Jesus gives us for one another. It's incredible.
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0: 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I'm Zach Thomas. Isaiah 41 verse 13 says, "For I am the Lord your God, who takes hold of your right hand and says to you, do not fear, I will help you." 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

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I'm Zach Thomas, and today is the International Day of Sign Language, making it a good day to learn some basic sign language, if you've never learned any before. You know, when my niece was born a few years ago, I wanted to learn how to sign the word uncle, because babies will sometimes use sign language for mom, dad, more, things like that. Let's just say the sign for uncle, not as natural for a baby to make as those other words, but hey, I'm still glad I know it though.

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0: I love the Christian music. 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I feel like I just know that God loves me more. 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

0: 90.5 Shine FM, safe and fun for the whole family. I'm Zach Thomas. In addition to my work here at Shine FM, I'm also taking some university courses, as I have for the last few years due to wanting to finish my BA. I never completed that because I changed career paths to go into radio, but this semester involves a lot of writing projects, which is better than a bunch of tests, in my opinion, for me. But it can still feel pretty overwhelming. That's why it's usually a good idea to have a to-do list so you can plan out your days, make things seem a little bit more manageable. Organization is important. It can do wonders for your mental health. Something to think about today. Maybe a little organization is exactly what you need.
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0: 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I'm Zach Thomas. Sometimes we just have a bad day. 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Sometimes we just got to dust ourselves off, remind ourselves tomorrow is a new day. Have you been feeling that lately? If so, give yourself a little bit of a break tonight. Do something you enjoy and be ready to tackle tomorrow with a fresh mindset.
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0: It's just your love. 90.5 Shine FM, safe and fun for the whole family. I'm Zach Thomas. Isaiah chapter 41, verse 13 says, "For I am the Lord your God, who takes hold of your right hand and says to you, do not fear, I will help you." A great reminder for us today. Remember, God is with us every step of the way, no matter what. And so many times in the Bible, it tells us to not be afraid. So consider this your daily reminder.
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2: We've all done it, stood in judgment of someone else, certain we had it right. But what happens when we've gotten it wrong? Completely wrong. Well, on Tuesday's Insight for Living, we watched as justice began to roll down. Today, Chuck Swindoll shows us what happened next, when justice converged with something even more surprising. It's a scene of accountability, but also of grace and restoration. And if you've been carrying guilt or waiting to be made whole, this message is for you. Chuck picks up our study in Job chapter 42.

came about after the Lord had spoken these words to Job, verse 7, that the Lord said to Eliphaz the Temanite, "My wrath is kindled against you and against your two friends, because y'all have not spoken of me what is right as my servant Job has." That's the reason he was angry. Now, the reason is given here at the end of verse 7, and it is repeated in the very same words at the end of verse 8. Look at it, "because you have not spoken of me what is right as my servant Job has." Because? Because. What does it mean?